0: The Horn Concerto No. 1 in E-flat Major by Richard Strauss. Dale Clevenger was the soloist with the Chicago Symphony Orchestra. On the podium was Daniel Barenboim. Coming up next, the four-minute piece that paved the way for Stravinsky's landmark ballets. And later, the symphony that put Shostakovich on the global map. That's just ahead. Stay with us.
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2: 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It's the European Broadcasting Union. Dalia Stasevska leads the Czech Philharmonic Orchestra on Dvorak's Symphony No. 8 and Richard Strauss's Don Quixote, featuring cellist Daniel Müller-Schott and violist Eva Krestova. 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
0: You're listening to the Chicago Symphony Orchestra in Concert. I'm Lisa Simeone. This week's program is all about composers' early successes. After a few unhappy semesters in law school, Igor Stravinsky gradually became aware of his talent for composition. He began taking private lessons with Nikolai Rimsky-Korsakov, the Russian master whose fantastical, glittering works made an instant impression. Stravinsky applied himself and wrote a piano sonata and a symphony for his teacher. But his musical personality really began to shine when he produced a series of short but brilliant orchestral fantasies. Among them was Fireworks, which Stravinsky composed as a wedding present for Rimsky-Korsakov's daughter. Unfortunately, Rimsky-Korsakov died 3 days after her wedding and never heard Fireworks. But Stravinsky's wedding gift was noticed by another receptive listener, famed impresario Serge Diaghilev. Diaghilev was enchanted by Stravinsky's vivid and witty score and hired him to compose for the Paris season of his ballet Russe. This eventually led to the Firebird, Petrushka, and the Rite of Spring. And the rest truly was history. We'll hear a 1992 Deutsche Grammophon recording. The late principal guest conductor Pierre Boulez leads the Chicago Symphony Orchestra. This is Fireworks by Stravinsky.

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0: Here is an example of a piece that is a terrific work whose only misfortune is being massively overshadowed by the familiarity and popularity of the best-known piece by this composer, Edouard Lalo. His Symphonie Espagnole is very well-known, but it's cast a long shadow over many of his other works, and it's unfortunate that this one kind of has to stand in the shadows. His Cello Concerto in D Minor, which we will hear played tonight by Johannes Moser, cellist with the Prague Philharmonic, led by Jacob Hruscha.

0: The Cello Concerto by Eduard Lalo. Johannes Moser was the cellist with the Prague Philharmonic, led by Jacob Rusha.
1: 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Dalia Stasevska leads the Czech Philharmonic Orchestra on Dvorak's Symphony No. 8 and Richard Strauss's Don Quixote, featuring cellist Daniel Mueller-Schott and violist Eva Krestova. That's the Czech Philharmonic Orchestra tonight at 7 on the evening concert on Illinois Classical 90.9 FM.
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0: This is from Mauro Giuliani, his Gran Sonata Eroica, played by Martha Masters.

0: Moro Giuliani, one of the great guitarist and guitar music composers of the 18th century, and Italy was his home, not Spain. The Grand Sonata Eroica, heroic sonata by Moro Giuliani, played there by guitarist Martha Masters.
1: Prairie Fire is now in its fourth season. Since 2023, we've created cinematic short documentaries about artists, innovators, small business owners, colorful personalities, and the inspirational people who make Illinois a creative center of the American Midwest. And we've won 9 Mid-America Emmys along the way. 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

0: Fall of the Leaf, subtitled Elegy for Orchestra by Gerald Finzi, the Northern Sinfonia of England, led by Richard Hickox.
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0: Maurice Ravel wrote his work La Tombe de Couperin inspired by two very different things. One was a desire to memorialize dear friends who had died in World War I. You would think this would lead him to an elegiac piece, whereas the opposite is what was produced. And the reason for that is because he said he wanted to write music that conjured his happy memories of his friends. Secondly, the title comes from François Couperin, much earlier French composer, and Ravel was sort of conjuring the tone of that Baroque French composer's work in this very sprightly piece, Le Tombeau de Couperin, played here by pianist Angela Hewitt.

0: Le Tambour de Couperin by Ravel, played by pianist Angela Hewitt.
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0: This is a piece from composer Missy Mazzoli that won her the 2007 ASCAP Young Composers Award and the Woods Chandler Prize for Best Orchestral Composition for the Yale Philharmonia originally. These Worlds Within Us.

0: These Worlds in Us, an early award-winning composition by Missy Mazzoli, Tim Weiss with the Arctic Philharmonic.
1: 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Dalia Stasevska leads the Czech Philharmonic Orchestra on Dvorak's Symphony No. 8 and Richard Strauss's Don Quixote, featuring cellist Daniel Mueller-Schott and violist Eva Krestova. 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

0: great Julian Bream playing guitar there with the London Symphony led by Andre Previn, a classic recording. The Guitar Concerto by Eitor Villalobos.
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0: From the very first set of string quartets that Beethoven wrote, his Opus 18 quartets, the three of those, we'll hear the middle one, the string quartet number 2 in G, played tonight by the Dover Quartet.

0: an early outing for string quartets from Beethoven, from his first set, the first three that he wrote. We heard the second in G major, played by the Dover Quartet. 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

0: Hope you liked that music by Florent Schmidt called Nights. And if you didn't like it, feel free to just yell that out. That's what Schmidt used to do when he was a music critic. When he was watching a performance that he was going to review, he would often just shout out what he thought about the music. That was the Monte Carlo Philharmonic Orchestra with conductor David Robertson.
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0: overall, it has a bubbly, youthful feel. 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Nicholas Harnacour conducted the Royal Concertgebouw Orchestra.
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0: Variations on a Nursery Song by Ernst von Dohnányi. We heard pianist Eldar Nibolsin and the Buffalo Philharmonic Orchestra, conducted by Joanne Folletta. I hope you're doing well tonight. It's always great to enjoy the music with you, so I'm glad you're here. I'm Jalene Kahn.
1: Meta's lawyers are in federal court to defend against accusations from four state attorneys general that its social media platforms are designed to hook children.
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1: 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We'll have analysis of opening arguments on the next morning edition from NPR News.
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0: Lochian Dances, a collection of Czech folk tunes by Leos Janáček. 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

0: Charles Stanford was a teacher at the Royal College of Music, and there some of his students were composers who would go on to be pretty famous. Samuel Coleridge Taylor, Frank Bridge, Ray Vaughan Williams, just to name a few. That was music by Sir Charles Stanford, Irish Rhapsody No. 4. We heard the Ulster Orchestra led by Vernon Hanley.
1: 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Dalia Stasevska leads the Czech Philharmonic Orchestra on Dvorak's Symphony No. 8 and Richard Strauss's Don Quixote, featuring cellist Daniel Mueller-Schott and violist Eva Krestova. 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
1: Good morning. I'm Jim Meadows on Morning Edition on Illinois Public Media. Will Call is coming up in 15 minutes. This traffic note, detour signs are scheduled to go up today, weather permitting, as reconstruction work continues on Boiling Springs Road in Danville. The detour will reroute traffic from Boiling Springs Road over to Westlake Boulevard between Illini Avenue and Vermilion Street, Route 136.

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1: 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I'm Jim Meadows on Morning Edition on Illinois Public Media. Will Call is coming up in 15 minutes. This traffic note, detour signs are scheduled to go up today, weather permitting, as reconstruction work continues on Boiling Springs Road in Danville. The detour will reroute traffic from Boiling Springs Road over to Westlake Boulevard between Illini Avenue and Vermilion Street Route 136. The time is 8:29.
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3: Live from NPR News in Washington, I'm Dave Mattingly. Republican Senator Dan Sullivan and former Congresswoman Mary Peltola, a Democrat, are two of the four candidates to advance in Alaska's Senate primary. Votes are still being counted for the other two spots. In Florida, Democratic Socialist Angie Nixon is celebrating an upset win over moderate Alex Vindman in the state's Democratic Senate primary. The state lawmaker will face Republican Senator Ashley Moody in November. Minnesota's Attorney General is suing Texas Governor Greg Abbott. At issue is the attempted extradition of a federal immigration agent.

Prague Chamber Orchestra led by Sir Charles McCarris. We heard the finale of the Symphony No. 39 by Mozart. Here on a classic morning, 8 minutes past nine, we're currently at 76 degrees. I've got another finale of sorts. It's the final piece in the set of 24 caprices, as Niccolo Paganini called them, for unaccompanied violin, but this is a version for violin and guitar, and known as the Bravura Variations on Caprice No. 24, but basically it's the Caprice No. 24 with a guitar part. Violinist Karen Gagno is featured with guitarist Ismo Eskelinen.

It's called the Bravura Variations on the 24th Caprice of Niccolo Paganini, but it's basically the 24th Caprice with a guitar part added, originally for unaccompanied violin. Karen Gomio, the violinist. Ismo Eskelinen, the guitarist, on Classic Morning. It's 9:14. We're currently at 76 degrees. Want to welcome everybody in Thomasboro, Illinois, joining us for Classic Morning on this Wednesday morning. See if you know this.

You know it. Did you like it? A lot of folks have liked this. It's the so-called Rákóczi March. It's a Hungarian march that Hector Berlioz had been recommended to, and he had recommended to him. And he orchestrated it, brought down the house in a concert, and decided to use it for his Damnation of Faust, the opera, or the dramatic legend, as he called it, back in 1846. And he changed the story in the opera to accommodate the march. We heard a performance with the Baltimore Symphony Orchestra, led by David Zinman, here on A Classic Morning. It's 9:20. We're currently at 76 degrees. We're having a classic morning, and you're a part of it. There's a flood watch that will be in effect from 1 this afternoon until 1 a.m. Thursday. Today, mostly cloudy, showers and thunderstorms likely, the high 80 degrees. Some storms could produce heavy rainfall and flash flooding. Tonight, cloudy with showers and thunderstorms likely, the low 63. Tomorrow, sunny and high of 79. We're at 76 currently. 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Music of Chopin. It's the finale of the Piano Concerto No. 2. Maria Joan Pirish is featured along with the Royal Philharmonic Orchestra, led by André Previn.

It's the finale of the Piano Concerto No. 2, of the two written by Chopin, and a performance featuring pianist Maria Joan Pires and the Royal Philharmonic Orchestra led by Andre Previn. Here on a classic morning, it's 9:30. We're currently at 76 degrees. Music of Tchaikovsky. A lot of folks don't know this. It took me years before I came upon the information. This is from his Second Symphony. And it's the second movement of the Second Symphony. It's march-like, indeed. Originally, it was a wedding march from a stage work that he was working on and kind of scrapped. But he used the march as the second movement in his Symphony No. 2. Here, Lauren Mazel leads the Pittsburgh Symphony Orchestra.

Music of Tchaikovsky. That's from his second symphony. We heard a performance with the Pittsburgh Symphony Orchestra, led by Lauren Mazel, on a classic morning. It's 9:38. We're currently at 76 degrees. A flood watch will be in effect from 1 this afternoon until 1 a.m. Thursday morning. Mostly cloudy today. Showers and thunderstorms are likely, and a high of 80. Some storms could produce heavy rainfall and flash flooding. Tonight, cloudy with showers and thunderstorms likely, the low 63, and tomorrow, sunny and high of 79. That's the forecast from meteorologist Andrew Pritchard. Currently, we're at 76 degrees. This evening at 7, you'll hear a concert with the Czech Philharmonic Orchestra, led by the Ukrainian-born Finnish conductor, Dalia Stasivska. And she's currently the principal guest conductor of the BBC Symphony Orchestra, and she'll lead a program that features Richard Strauss's Don Quixote and Antonin Dvorak's Symphony No. 8. The Czech Philharmonic, this evening at 7, here on Illinois Classical. Music of Nikolai Rimsky-Korsakov, from a suite from the opera Mlada. Here are three dances, the Bohemian Dance, the Lithuanian Dance, actually two dances, and the famous Procession of the Nobles. Nimi Irvi leads the Royal Scottish National Orchestra.

The procession of the nobles, preceded by the Bohemian dance and the Lithuanian dance, all from the opera Mlada by Nikolai Rimsky-Korsakov. Nimi-Järvi with the Royal Scottish National Orchestra. On a classic morning, it's 9:51. We're currently at 77 degrees. It's spring, no, not outdoors, in this music, from a painting by Sandro Botticelli, a late 15th century Florentine painter, which was of inspiration to Ottorino Respighi back in 1927. Three paintings by the painter, by Botticelli, made their way into inspiration for a suite of music, the first of which based on Botticelli's Spring, La Primavera. Here, the Lausanne Chamber Orchestra, led by the late Spanish conductor Jesus Lopez Cobos.

That's spring, la primavera, from the Botticelli triptych, Trittico Botticelliano, three musical pieces inspired by the paintings of the late 15th century Florentine painter Sandro Botticelli. The music of Ottorino Respighi, the Lausanne Chamber Orchestra led by Jesus Lopez Cobos on a classic morning. From spring to summer, from a little collection of piano pieces called Summer Sketches, this is called Buttercup.

It's from a collection called Summer Sketches by the Swedish composer William Sämer. And it's known as Buttercup. The Swedish word solöga, which means sun eye, as in the eye of the sun. That's Buttercup in Swedish. And also, it's the name of a Swedish delicacy. I came upon this online. You put a little glass down, and then around that you put rings of anchovies, as well as onions, and this is all cut up and all that. And then in the middle, you take the glass out and you put in a raw egg, and that is the sun eye. I kid you not. I found that online. I thought I'd pass that along to you, just in case somebody out there said, hey, I wonder if he knows. Only since yesterday do I know that. It's a minute past 10. 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We're having a classic morning. You're a part of it. It's Wednesday, August 19th. Our forecast from meteorologist Andrew Pritchard. First of all, flood watch will be in effect from 1 this afternoon until 1 a.m. Thursday. It's today, mostly cloudy. Showers and thunderstorms are likely, the high 80 degrees. Some storms could produce heavy rainfall and flash flooding. Tonight, cloudy with showers and thunderstorms likely, the low 63. Tomorrow, sunny and high of 79. Clear tomorrow night, the low 61. And Friday, sunny and a high of 82. Currently, we're at 78 degrees. Music of Johann Sebastian Bach, reconstructed from the keyboard version, which exists, but they know of original version of this work that was written for the Oboe d'Amore, literally the Oboe of Love. It's the mezzo-soprano member of the oboe family. And here, Paulina Ostenreich featured with the new Sinfonietta of Amsterdam, led by Jaap ter Linden.

Music of Johann Sebastian Bach, the Obo d'Amore Concerto, which again is a reconstruction of what scholars believe the original version of the concerto was. We have the manuscript of the harpsichord version of that concerto these days, and again, scholars have reconstructed it in the original version with the Obo d'Amore, again, literally, the oboe of love. It's the mezzo-soprano member of the oboe family. Paulina Ostenreich, I wrote about her in the most recent blog. She's the one, there was an article in a Dutch periodical, and I wanted to translate it, and they translated it, and also her name. They called her Paulina Austria. Ostenreich is the Dutch word for Austria. Österreich is the Austrian, or German, that is, word for Austria. Anyway, we heard Paulina Ostenreich featured with the new Sinfonietta of Amsterdam led by Jaap ter Linden on A Classic Morning. It's 10:17. We're currently at 78 degrees. Today on Performance Today, the program that you hear from noon until 2, on the second hour, on the 1 o'clock hour, you're going to be hearing a performance from England recently, a performance of the Sibelius Symphony No. 5, the English Symphony Orchestra led by Kenneth Woods. And that and more on Performance Today. Music of Baldassare Galuppi, the 18th century Venetian composer. This is the little piano sonata in C, made famous by the late Arturo Benedetti Michelangeli. Here's his performance.

Arturo Benedetti Michelangeli was the pianist featured in music of Baldassare Galuppi, a little sonata by the 18th century Venetian composer. It's 10:33. We're currently at 79 degrees. We're having a classic morning. 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We do appreciate your support. Music of Franz Joseph Haydn. It's a pretty well-known tune. It's been used in national anthems, hymns. Originally, it was a hymn to Francis I, the first Austrian emperor, and sung to the emperor back in 1797, in February of that year. Haydn used the tune that he had written in one of his string quartets, the one that's come to be known as the Emperor Quartet here, as used with variations by Haydn, the Takacs Quartet performs.

from one of his string quartets, Franz Joseph Haydn's Variations on the tune that he had written for Emperor Franz I back in 1797. We heard the Takacs String Quartet featured on A Classic Morning. 10:43, we're up to 80 degrees. I want to welcome everybody in Loda, Illinois, joining us for A Classic Morning on this Wednesday, August 19th. Music of Johann Hummel, the Beethoven contemporary pianist composer. This is his mandolin concerto. He also made a version for piano and called it a piano concertino. But here, the original version for mandolin, Avi Avito, is featured with the ensemble from Milan, Italy, Il Giardino Armonico, led by its founder and director, Giovanni Antonini.

That was written just a couple of years after the tune of Haydn, the anthem, the emperor anthem. Music of Johann Nepomuk Hummel, the pianist composer. That's his mandolin concerto. And again, he also made a version I've played for you for piano and orchestra, as he was a pianist and he could then play it, just like Beethoven made a piano version of his violin concerto so that he could perform it in public. We heard Avi Avital, the mandolinist, along with the ensemble Il Giardino Armonico, the Harmonic Garden, from Milan, Italy, led by Giovanni Antonini on a classic morning. Good morning. You're listening to Illinois Classical, WILL, 90.9 FM, HD1, Urbana. It's Wednesday, August 19th. We're having a classic morning. You're a part of it. Our forecast from meteorologist Andrew Pritchard. First of all, there's a flood watch that will be in effect from 1 p.m. this afternoon until 1 a.m. Thursday morning. The forecast, mostly cloudy, showers and thunderstorms are likely in a high of 80 degrees. Some storms could produce heavy rainfall and flash flooding. Tonight, cloudy with showers and thunderstorms likely, the low 63. Tomorrow, sunny and a high of 79. Clear tomorrow night, the low 61. And Friday, sunny and a high of 82. Currently, we're at 81 degrees on Friends Plaza. Music of Robert Schumann. I want to play for you the opening of his Symphony No. 1, the one known as the Spring Symphony, the Philharmonia Orchestra, led by Riccardo Muti, on a classic morning.

the opening of the Symphony No. 1 by Robert Schumann, the one known as the Spring Symphony. We heard the Philharmonia Orchestra of London, led by Riccardo Muti, on a classic morning. It's 11:12. We're currently at 82 degrees. Want to welcome everybody in Rankin, Illinois, joining us for a classic morning on this Wednesday, August 19th. Yesterday, I played for you the three dances from the opera The Martyred Bride by Smetana. I want to play for you one of his Czech dances for piano, the one known as the Obukročak. Here's pianist Rudolf Firkušný on a classic morning.

That's music of Bedřich Smetana. We heard one of his Czech dances for the piano, the one known as the Obkročák, in a performance featuring Rudolf Firkušný on a classic morning. It's 11:16. We're currently at 82 degrees. Our forecast from meteorologist Andrew Pritchard. First of all, a flood watch will be in effect from 1 p.m. this afternoon until 1 a.m. Thursday. The forecast for today, mostly cloudy, with showers and thunderstorms, likely the high 80 degrees. Some storms could produce heavy rainfall and flash flooding. Tonight, cloudy with showers and thunderstorms, likely the low 63. Tomorrow, sunny and a high of 79. Currently, we're at 82 degrees on Friends Plaza. This evening at 7, it's a concert featuring the Czech Philharmonic Orchestra, led by the Ukrainian-born Finnish conductor, Dalia Stavasevska. Stasevska. That's this evening. She's currently the principal guest conductor of the BBC Symphony Orchestra. And she'll be leading a program with Richard Strauss's Don Quixote and Antonín Dvořák's Symphony No. 8. That's the Czech Philharmonic Orchestra this evening at 7 here on Illinois Classical. Music of Édouard Lalo. This is from the Symphonie Espagnole, the Spanish symphony, if you will, for violin and orchestra. He did imagine a symphony with the sound of a violin sort of hovering overhead, so it's not as though someone mislabeled the work. This is the second movement, the little scherzando from the Symphonie Espagnole. French violinist Augustin Dumay with the orchestra of the Capitole of Toulouse, led by Michel Plasson, in the music of Lalo.

violinist Augustin Dumay featured along with the orchestra of the Capitol of Toulouse. That's from the Symphonie Espagnole, the Spanish Symphony, a work for violin and orchestra by Edouard Lalo on a classic morning. It's 11:22. We're at 82 degrees. Music of Alexander Glazunov. This is from his Symphony No. 5. It's the Little Scherzo. Nemi Yerby's back, this time with the Bavarian Radio Symphony Orchestra from Munich.

From the Symphony No. 5 of Alexander Glazunov, we heard the Bavarian Radio Symphony Orchestra from Munich, led by Nima Yerby on a classic morning. It's 11:27. We're currently at 82 degrees. Music of Emil von Sauer. This is from around the same time, 1895 or so. It's a piano concerto, I want to play for you the third movement, the slow movement. It's a song-like movement. And the finale. I like to play both movements for you because it's the same tune. And what he does with the two tunes, or with the same tune and the two movements, is kind of interesting and lovely and then a lot of fun. Here, Stephen Huff. This was the very first performance of this recording, I should say. Stephen Huff is the pianist. He's featured with the City of Birmingham Symphony Orchestra, led by Lawrence Foster.

The third and fourth movements of the Piano Concerto No. 1 of Emil von Sauer, music from 1895, the very first recording of it, which goes back to around 1995 when it was released, with Stephen Huff, the pianist, and the City of Birmingham Symphony Orchestra led by Lawrence Foster here on A Classic Morning. It's 11:41, we're at 82 degrees. Our forecast, a flood watch in effect until, I'm sorry, will begin at 1 p.m. and in effect until 1 a.m. Thursday morning. Mostly cloudy today. Showers and thunderstorms are likely, the high 80. Some storms could produce heavy rainfall and flash flooding. Tonight, cloudy with showers and thunderstorms likely, the low 63. Tomorrow, sunny and a high of 79. Currently, we're at 82 degrees. 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We're going to bring Lawrence Foster back. He's of Romanian ancestry. And here, in the music of Romanian composer George Enescu, which was written about 6 years after the two pieces we just heard from 1895, 1901, it's the first of the two Romanian rhapsodies. It's the birthday of George Enescu. He was born on this day in 1881, died in 1955. Lawrence Foster leads the Monte Carlo Philharmonic Orchestra in the Romanian Rhapsody No. 1 by Enescu.

That's music of George Enescu, the Romanian composer whose birthday we celebrate today. He was born on this day in 1881, died in 1955. And it was conductor Lawrence Foster of Romanian ancestry who led the Monte Carlo Philharmonic Orchestra in the first of the two Romanian rhapsodies of Enescu. That's from the year 1901. It's 11:55. We're currently at 83 degrees on Friends Plaza. This is Vic DiGeronimo. Thanks for joining me. Now that you've had a classic morning, have a great day. And get a playlist of today's program at our website. Yes, composer, title, performer, CD label, number, all the spellings of all those names. That's at Will, as in W-I-L-L, .illinois.edu/fm/playlist. 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That's my online column. I'll give you the link to the most recent one. That's at will.illinois.edu/classicmornings. Music of Aram Khachaturian. I have played for you dances by Johann Strauss Sr. They're called gallops or galop. They're dances in which the couples actually gallop around the dance floor. Well, this is a gallop from incidental music for a play by Mikhail Lermontov, for which Aram Khachaturian wrote the music. The play is called Masquerade, and this is from the suite from Masquerade. Stanley Black leads the London Symphony Orchestra in music of Khachaturian.

0: Stanley Black led the London Symphony Orchestra in the Galop from the incidental music that Aram Khachaturian wrote for Masquerade on a Classic Morning. 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Our forecast from meteorologist Andrew Pritchard. First of all, a flood watch will be in effect from 1 p.m. until 1 a.m. Thursday. Mostly cloudy, showers and thunderstorms today. Likely, the high of 80 degrees, some storms could produce heavy rainfall and flash flooding. Tonight, cloudy with showers and thunderstorms, likely the low 63, sunny tomorrow and a high of 79, clear tomorrow night, the low 61, and Friday sunny and a high of 82. We're at 83 at 12 noon.
1: From APM American Public Media, this is Performance Today. I'm Valerie Kaler. Pop quiz time. How did Louis XIV of France, who died in 1715, give a 20th century American composer a career boost? Here's the short version. In 1663, Louis established the Prix de Rome for artists in France. Winners got to spend a couple years in Rome, fully funded, fully focused on making. A couple centuries later, the American Academy in Rome created a similar program. And in 1935, a young composer named Samuel Barber was awarded the American Prix de Rome. A symphony he wrote during his residency led to a life-changing professional connection. We'll hear the story and the symphony in just 5 minutes. Also ahead, pianist Jonathan Biss with an American sonata. Here he is talking about Beethoven.
2: You always feel that he wanted so hard for this music to be moving that, I mean, to make it as moving as it ought to be is something that you have to pour all your blood, sweat, and tears into.

0: Samuel Barber said it was a four-movement symphony in one movement, which is to say it has the character and the tempo changes of a traditional four-movement symphony, but it flows from one to the next without pause. We heard the symphony in one movement written by Samuel Barber in 1936, played by the Texas Festival Orchestra. Elizabeth Askren led that performance at the Round Top Festival Institute in Round Top, Texas. In a moment, let us strive on to finish the work we are in to bind up the nation's wounds. This is Performance Today from ABM.
1: Medicare launched a pilot program in July that could make some popular weight loss drugs known as GLP-1s more affordable, but millions of Medicare patients won't qualify.
2: I'm at risk for stroke. I'm pre-diabetic, and yet I can't get it.
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0: When Abraham Lincoln was elected president for the second time, he delivered one of the greatest speeches in American history. His second inaugural address included the words, "With malice toward none, with charity for all." That speech was part of the closing scene in Steven Spielberg's 2012 film called Lincoln. Composer John Williams wrote the piece we're about to hear for that film. It's called With Malice Toward None. John Williams made this special arrangement for the Kalidore String Quartet. They're playing it in concert in Skaneateles, New York.

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0: American composer Alvin Singleton was born in Brooklyn, New York in 1940, but he's made his home in Atlanta, Georgia for about four decades. He came to Atlanta to work as composer in residence with the Atlanta Symphony Orchestra for several years and just stayed. But he never let go of his identity as a New Yorker. He grew up in the Bedford-Stuyvesant neighborhood of Brooklyn, Bed-Stuy. It was a tight community, pulsing musical scene, especially a jazz scene. And Alvin Singleton spent a lot of time absorbing the curves and angles of jazz during his formative years while simultaneously learning the ABCs of classical music as he studied piano. Even with all this music in his life, he was not pointing himself toward a career in music. His parents wanted him to have a quote-unquote real job, so he planned on becoming an accountant, studied those books and music theory and composition and piano. Finally, it clicked. He wanted a life in music. Bye-bye ledgers and adding machines. He got a part-time job as an usher at Lincoln Center, and he said hearing Bernstein and the New York Philharmonic play Mahler's Resurrection Symphony was mind-blowing. Singleton decided that he was going to be a composer. Fast forward to 2024, pianist Jonathan Biss has a brand new piece in his hands, Alvin Singleton's Bed-Stuy Sonata. Biss says it toggles back and forth between extremes of tempo, of character, even of language. This is a piece whose rewards unfold over the course of 17 minutes. Fragments coalesce, harmonies become peaceful. Jonathan Biss gave this performance at Spivey Hall in Morrow, Georgia. Alvin Singleton's Bed-Stuy Sonata for solo piano.

0: Pianist Jonathan Bess with music by American composer Alvin Singleton, who was born in 1940 in the Bedford-Stuyvesant neighborhood of Brooklyn, New York. And he named that work the Bed-Stuy Sonata in honor of his old stomping grounds. Jonathan Bess gave that performance at Spivey Hall at Clayton State University in Morrow, Georgia. Thanks to the Walter and Emily Spivey Foundation for sharing that concert recording with us. 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
1: The iconic series Bergerac has been reimagined, starring Damian Maloney in the title role. He's a detective barely holding himself together after the loss of his wife. Bergerac is pulled from his leave to investigate the death of a wealthy socialite on the island of Jersey. The series is created by Toby Whitehouse, who is also responsible for Being Human and The Game. Stream the entire first season of Bergerac now with Passport.
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0: Pluie de Diamant, Diamond Rain by Emil Valteufel. I'm getting a little woozy from all this waltzing. The Slovak Philharmonic Orchestra led by Alfred Walter. Coming up next, it is box music.
1: Medicare launched a pilot program in July that could make some popular weight loss drugs known as GLP-1s more affordable, but millions of Medicare patients won't qualify.
2: I'm at risk for stroke. I'm pre-diabetic. And yet I can't get it.
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0: This is pianist Angela Hewitt to play one of the English suites by Bach, number 6.

0: There's nothing distinctly English about the English Suites by Bach. The guess is, the conjecture is among academics that it was written for an English gentleman, which is probably true. The D minor English Suite number 6, played there by Angela Hewitt.
1: 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Dalia Stasevska leads the Czech Philharmonic Orchestra on Dvorak's Symphony No. 8 and Richard Strauss's Don Quixote, featuring cellist Daniel Müller-Schott and violist Eva Krestova. 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
0: There's so many composers who loved collecting folk tunes, whether it was Ralph Vaughan Williams in England or whether it was Béla Bartók, and these are his collection of Romanian folk dances. Often we hear these played on a solo instrument or by a full orchestra, but here it's a trio of friends, flute player Deborah Wendels-Cross, Robert Alemany playing clarinet, and the guitarist is Joanne Folletta.

0: It's called Gassenhauer, Street Song, the piano trio number 4 by Beethoven with Richard Stoltzman clarinet, Emmanuel Ax piano, and Yo-Yo Ma playing the cello.
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0: 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Everyone knows Wagner's Wedding March from this opera. It's just not this one. Here Comes the Bride comes later. Once the vows are said, this is the actual procession into the church. Elsa and her ladies climbing the cathedral steps while the chorus builds around her. Elsa's procession to the cathedral from Lohengrin. Jerry Junkin conducts the Dallas Wind Symphony, and Mary Preston plays the organ.

0: The third movement from the Piano Sonata in G Minor by Clara Schumann. That was Isa Takena-Mason playing piano.
1: Medicare launched a pilot program in July that could make some popular weight loss drugs known as GLP-1s more affordable, but millions of Medicare patients won't qualify.
2: I'm at risk for stroke. I'm pre-diabetic, and yet I can't get it.
1: 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That story on the next All Things Considered from NPR News.
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0: In 1909, the Cambridge Greek Play Committee asked Rayfun Williams to write some incidental music for their annual production. And the play they selected for that year was The Wasps by Aristophanes. You ever seen it? Yeah, me neither. Well, the music was a big hit, and I'm going to go ahead and assume that the play was too, even though the show was a satire. The music was a rather friendly and warm-hearted addition. Here's the overture from The Wasps by Rayfun Williams. Adrian Bolt conducts the London Symphony Orchestra.

0: Laurence Olivier commissioned William Walton for that music for his film Henry V. Olivier later called the score the finest that he had ever heard on film. That was the Henry V suite with André Previn conducting the Royal Philharmonic Orchestra.
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4: Before a producer hits record or before a journalist picks up a pen, someone like you notices something and wants to understand it. 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
0: Hi, I'm Scott Blankenship. Flutist Laurel Zucker built her career on performance first, not as a composer. All that writing came later, and mostly as a way for her to narrate new surroundings. After a move to Washington State, she started sketching what she calls musical postcards of her new home. And most of those pieces came from things that she had actually witnessed firsthand, like a rain-soaked forest out her living room window, or an orca sighting, a bridge collapse. Aurora Borealis broke from that pattern. She'd never once seen the Northern Lights and wrote this piece anyway. Here's Aurora Borealis by Laurel Zucker.

0: It's called The Cobblers on the Heath, written by Uno Kalami, Sakari Oramo, conducting the Finnish Radio Symphony Orchestra. Thanks for your company this afternoon. I'm Scott Blankenship.
1: 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Where does that leave U.S. allies in the Gulf? Meanwhile, Trump insists the Strait of Hormuz remains open and operating, but what's actually happening there? On the next morning edition from NPR News.
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0: Today on the 21st show, Illinois is one of the top corn producers in the country, thanks in part to the breeding of strains that have met past challenges. But a recent study from the University of Illinois says a growing lack of genetic diversity in corn could make it more difficult to make breeds that can survive future challenges, such as climate change. We'll talk with the researchers about their findings. Then, 2 years after the launch of the Women's Pro Baseball League, the inaugural season is taking place right now, right here, in Springfield, Illinois. We'll talk about the significance of the league and the history of women playing baseball in America. I'm Brian Mackey. That's all coming up today on the 21st Show, which is a production of Illinois Public Media. But first, news.
1: Live from NPR News in Washington, I'm Ryland Barton. The federal debt topped $40 trillion today, a new high watermark that shows no sign of receding. NPR's Scott Horsley has more.
2: It's pretty straightforward. The government spends more than it takes in every year, and that gap has been getting bigger. You know, Congress passed the big tax cut last year, so the government's collecting less revenue than it otherwise would. But government spending just keeps growing. Despite all the talk from the president and Elon Musk about cutting waste, fraud, and abuse, most government spending is on autopilot for things like Social Security and Medicare, and those are likely to keep climbing as the population ages.
1: NPR's Scott Horsley reporting. An unusual Census Bureau report that President Trump says proves widespread illegal voting by non-U.S. citizens has ties to a Trump-aligned think tank, NPR has learned. In a social media post yesterday, Trump claimed that the Census Bureau's initial analysis of more than 128 million voters voter records proves that over 24,000 non-citizens voted illegally in the 2020 presidential election, and that the final number will, quote, explode after the agency finishes. Data and election experts say the report's methodology and conclusions are questionable. President Trump has announced his nominee to lead the FDA. NPR's Sydney Lupkin reports.
3: The president posted on Truth Social that he'd chosen Dr. Heidi Overton to be the next FDA commissioner. Overton would fill a vacancy left by Dr. Marty McCary, who resigned in May after serving 13 months in the role. Overton has not worked at the FDA before, but she has worked in Trump's White House, most recently as deputy assistant to the president for domestic policy. Overton trained as a surgeon. She also worked at the conservative America First Policy Institute. While there, she wrote opinion pieces opposing gender-affirming care and medication abortion. Earlier this month, the president signed a controversial executive order aimed at overhauling the childhood vaccine schedule. During that press conference, Overton praised what she called the historic action. To get the top FDA job, the Senate will have to confirm her. Sydney Lupkin, NPR News.
1: Companies that want to charge people different prices based on their personal data are now on notice by the Federal Trade Commission. NPR's Alina Selyuk reports.
4: The Federal Trade Commission says companies should have to, quote, clearly and conspicuously disclose when they use personalized pricing. It's also sometimes called surveillance pricing. When someone sees a price that's different from other people based on personal data the seller has about them, like location or browsing history. Are they wealthy? Do they have kids? Are they a first-time car buyer? Researchers and regulators say it's unclear how often this actually happens today, but there have been some publicly reported cases. Consumer advocates have called for Congress, the states, and the FTC to fully prohibit personalized pricing in the first place, though the FTC says it does not have the power to do that. Alina Selyuk, NPR News, Washington.
1: You're listening to NPR News from Washington. After Tropical Storm Lala was blamed for two deaths in Hawaii, forecasters are warning of the likelihood of another storm system that could approach the islands by the weekend. The National Hurricane Center says conditions appear conducive for a tropical depression to form in coming days to the east-southeast of the islands. Scientists have discovered the fastest star in the Milky Way, racing around a supermassive black hole. NPR's Ari Daniel reports.
5: Researchers used infrared light to peer into the heart of the Milky Way. They noticed a faint star moving quickly, its orbit an elongated ellipse. The black hole at the center of our galaxy squats at one end of that oval. Stefan Gillison is an astronomer at the Max Planck Institute for Extraterrestrial Physics.
6: The star comes in one direction, getting faster and faster and faster, then gets a very sharp turn around the black hole.
5: That's when it's at its highest speed, over 15,000 miles per second. The star can be used to visualize how gravity acts on space and time, and perhaps reveal how our local black hole formed and helped shape the evolution of our galaxy. Ari Daniel, NPR News.
1: Amazon says it's planning to expand drone shipping to suburban areas in nearly 500 U.S. cities. The company says customers could receive the drone deliveries in as fast as 30 minutes. The drones can carry packages up to 5 pounds. The plan will intensify the battle between Amazon and Walmart to provide consumers with the fastest delivery times. New delivery areas include Chicago, Atlanta, Cleveland, and Boise. U.S. stocks rose today. 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
8: From Illinois Public Media News, I'm Reginald Hardwick at 6:06. The National Weather Service has issued a flood watch from now until 1 a.m. for much of central Illinois, as storms could bring between 1 and 5 inches of rain tonight. The rest of your forecast from meteorologist Andrew Pritchard. Tonight, cloudy with showers and thunderstorms likely and a low of 63. Tomorrow, sunny with a high of 79 degrees. And Friday will be sunny with a high of 82 degrees. Have a great evening.
0: From Illinois Public Media, this is the 21st Show. I'm Brian Mackey. According to the U.S. Department of Agriculture, corn is Illinois' top crop. This will come as no surprise to anyone who's driven the endless miles of our interstate highways. And when you think about what happens with modern corn, how could it not be number one? It's, of course, eaten as a delicious vegetable. You can find other uses for it. It's eaten secondhand through the livestock that it feeds. There's also the many products sweetened with high fructose corn syrup, and it's used in ethanol, the fuel additive. One reason that corn has been so successful here in the 21st state is the science behind hybridization, which allows farmers to ensure a high yield that can survive the harsh realities of extreme weather, pests, viruses, and other threats. But new research from the University of Illinois Urbana-Champaign suggests that the way we've been using these hybrids could be setting up problems in the future. Joining us now to talk more about their work, we're joined by three researchers from the U of I's Department of Crop Sciences. Camila Godoy dos Santos is a postdoctoral researcher. Alex Lipka is a professor of biometry. And Martin Bone is a professor of maize breeding and genetics. Camila, Alex, Martin, welcome to the 21st Show. They're joining me in studio today. Thanks for being here.
9: Very glad to be here.
10: Yeah, it's awesome.
0: And listeners, you can join us as well at 800-222-9455. That's 800-222-9455. Martin, I'm going to start with you, and maybe we can begin by talking about the corn that we do grow in Illinois. What is the typical breed we use here in modern agriculture?
10: So the corn that we are using here is the Corn Belt Dent. And, you know, this is a corn variety or family of corn that moved in from was developed by several other families of corn that moved in from the east so the canonical story tells us that there was the southern dense in the southeast of the U.S. and then the northern dense in the northeast of the U.S. And with settlers, these corn families and populations moved into the Midwest, and here they started to hybridize. And sometimes farmers recognize that by crossing some families of these different groups. The southern dense reed was one of these important populations within that group, and from the north from Pennsylvania, the Lancasters, for example, when they cross these and they recognize that there is hybrid vigor, they can create something that produces more than the parents that were crossed with each other. I think the modern concept of federated groups and is developed in the, you know, after the Second World War, when people wanted to, you know, put this, wanted to utilize that concept in hybrid breeding. They developed inbred lines, and then they recognized that crossing inbred lines from these different families, you know, created hybrids that were highly productive. And some of these modern heterotic groups that are used, these genetic families that are genetically different, are the stiff stock.
11: I'm going to ask you to pause on the stiff stock versus the non-stiff stock. We'll come back to that in a little bit. And Alex, let me bring you into the conversation. Talk a little bit more. And sometimes I say, you know, this is not a college class. Talk to me like I'm, you know, a smart 13-year-old and help me understand why this specific method. It sounds like maybe there were some accidents that, you know, farmers sort of intuiting and understanding this stuff, and now there's science behind it. Why are these methods what we're using to, you know, create corn in 2026?
12: Okay, so, yeah, so everything Martin was describing, you can think of developing two different boxes of Legos, okay?
11: Okay.
12: So one of these heterotic groups is a bunch of mom plants, and then another box of Legos is a bunch of dad plants, right? So then you pick, you know, breeders can pick your favorite mom plants, your favorite dad plant, cross them, you have an F1 offspring, and then they produce, you know, they yield much better than what you would expect from your from the contributions of each Lego alone.
11: Okay, so that makes sense, and I think that would work with my son. Camila, let me bring you into the conversation. So the corn, you know, we've talked a little bit about the corn we're using today, how it developed. With that in mind, can you say in more in detail about what your research found about some of the potential problems here? And again, keeping in mind, like you're talking to a smart teenager.
13: So the idea of our work was to check if this two population of lines that we have, if these have generic variation. And for this, we develop different type of models. Sorry.
11: You can have a glass of water if you need. Yeah, take a drink of water. So you're saying that you develop these different types of models to see if there's genetic variation. You're good to go. Yeah.
13: Yeah. So with this model, we saw that we don't have generic variation across the stiff stock lines across this population. And this is a critical result because stiff stock population is the most important heterotic group in the corn belt. And we performed a different type of traits, and the generic variation was gone for the grain yield, the most important trait. So for the most important trait and the most important line population, we found that we don't have generic variation anymore.
11: Okay, yeah. So you're lacking some of this genetic variation. And I guess, Martin, let me come back to you then. What are some of the consequences? I guess maybe a more basic question. Is there a new corn sort of breed every year? I mean, is this something that's constantly evolving, not evolving in the sense of evolution, but constantly changing to keep up with, you know, insects and new pesticides and things like that?
10: I think this is the business model of the breeding industry.
11: They are developing
10: new inbred lines within these heterotic groups every year, and they try to combine the positive traits within each of these inbred lines that they then, you know, transfer into the hybrids by crossing these inbred lines with each other. And I have to come back to this Lego model that Alex talked about. You know, if you have you know, a lack of genetic diversity. If you have only red Legos within of a certain size in your toolbox,
11: that 4x2, the classic 4x2 Lego. Then,
10: yeah, exactly.
11: Yes.
10: And it's red. Then you are lacking the variance. You are lacking the combination that in your toolbox that allows you to adapt to future environments. And I think we need to recognize that we have to make decisions now. With regard to the development of our inbred lines and germplasm and heterotic groups, if we want to develop inbred lines for future environments for the next 20 or 30 years, we are making decisions now, and if we we recognize with our study that for most of the corn, specifically for the non-stiff stalks, we have all the genetic diversity that we need in order to improve that heterotic group and to bring that side into our hybrids. However, for the stiff stalks, as Camila said, particularly for the stiff stalks that we utilize here in the Midwest, we are lacking the diversity. We are not able in the future to adapt to things that will change. We already experience, isn't it, that the weather is changing, it's getting more extreme, more flooding, it's getting hotter. With this, more insects are coming in, more diseases are coming in. We have to future-proof our hybrids by adding or keeping up the genetic diversity that we have.
11: I kind of interrupted a little earlier when we were talking about stiff stock versus non-stick stock. So maybe, Alex, I'll come to you, and if you can just say a little more about that. So I think stiff stock, it's sort of intuitive. You're driving down the highway. You see all that corn lined up, perfectly aligned. I remember I was actually talking with the state's Department of Agriculture director this week about some of the storm damage. And he said, you know, sometimes that corn, it just kind of pops right back up, the stiff stalk stuff. What is the difference? What are we eating? What are we feeding to our animals? What are we putting in our gas tanks? You know, what is that? Yeah, talk more about this stiff stalk versus, I don't know if it's limp stalk or non-stiff stalk, what term we should use.
14: Right. So stiff stalk versus non-stiff stalk. So I'll say off the bat that my colleague Martin is definitely the expert on this kind of stuff. So the way corn breeding has happened, right? You kind of select your corn, like your Legos, into these different bins of like stiff stalk versus non-stiff stalk. So these are two different boxes, stiff stalk, non-stiff stalk, and then they just bred for, you know, favorable traits. So I guess the appearance. And I remember, Martin, you saying the other day that stiff stalk, they were selecting for this phenomenon you were describing where if it's windy, the plant will fall down. So they were selecting for making literally the stiff stalk so it can be resistant to the wind. And non-stiff stalk, I am guessing that they were selecting on something else.
10: Yeah, absolutely. I think you're absolutely right. So the stiff stalk, actually most of these or most important inbred lines out of the stiff stalk group were developed from the Iowa stiff stalk synthetic. And my colleague John Sprake, in the 30s, I think, he had the idea to develop these a population. We call this a synthetic that is particularly bred for stiff stalks. And he combined 16 inbred lines. He selected these for their stalk traits and root traits, and then out of these, you know, mixed them together to form this population and improve this over time. And out of these different cycles of improvement of this synthetic, important, you know, really, really important inbred lines were developed that are reused constantly, and their offspring are reused constantly. And this is the problem. You know, this is a genetically narrow base. And from this base, we are selecting inbred lines. And often these well-performing inbred lines out of the stiff stalk heterotic group are all related. And so that is...
11: 'Cause it makes money year after year.
10: Yeah, exactly. Yeah.
11: It's reliable.
10: And you're absolutely right. We know that they are good. So therefore, we are reusing them. But using then also modern technology like genomic selection, and Alex and Camila, they are the experts in genomic selection. This is making our breeding program so effective and predictable that we are draining the genetic diversity very quickly.
11: So Camila, how do you determine this? I mean, are you getting dirt under your fingernails? Do you have to do this season by season? Is it computer modeling? Are you peering into a microscope? What does this actual work of doing this research look like?
13: Oh yeah, actually, we already have the field data and the genetic data. So what I did was use this data and try to develop model to transform the data in a biological meaning. So using, for example, the information, the genetic information of the parents, I was able to predict the hybrids. And I used that information to get accurate models to answer all this question that we have, because, okay, we need to understand if that population has genetic variation. But for that, we need to develop good models to have this answer in a correct way. So I try to put together all this information into a model and collect all this the information and this answer. Yeah, and actually this work was developed in two parts. The generic variation was the first part, and the second part was about genomic selection, because we use the same model to predict hybrids using the parents' information.
11: So, using the parents' information.
13: Yeah.
11: Okay. We're going to need to take a break here in a second, but I guess just briefly, and maybe Alex, you can just outline, what are some of the potential challenges? I mentioned climate change is one. What are some of the other things that we might be worried about, you know, in just like maybe 30 seconds? Give us a quick list of some of the problems that, you know, could come up.
14: Yeah. So, yeah, climate change, absolutely. Also, you know, this loss of genetic diversity, like how can you increase more Legos into that box of parents?
11: Why do we need to, though? What are the Legos solve for?
14: So imagine that you have hybrids and they all essentially have the same mom, right?
11: Yeah.
14: So if a disease comes in and all of these hybrids are susceptible to the disease, you'll have one less tool in your tool set to combat that. And worst case scenario, maybe you won't be able to eat anymore.
11: So, yeah. Okay. Well, that is a great setup. We're going to take a break and we will talk. Is there a possible future where we don't have corn? Oh, my goodness. All right. We are talking about this with three researchers from the University of Illinois who have been looking into this idea of a lack of genetic diversity in our corn, which could make it harder to develop corn that can withstand some future threats. Martin Bone and Alex Lipka are professors at the U of I. Camila Godoy Dos Santos is a postdoc researcher there. If you want to join us, 800-222-9455 is the number. We're going to continue after a short break, 800-222-9455. 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
15: 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Dalia Stasevska leads the Czech Philharmonic Orchestra on Dvorak's Symphony No. 8 and Richard Strauss's Don Quixote, featuring cellist Daniel Müller-Schott and violist Eva Krestova. 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
18: We'll be right back.
11: It's the 21st Show. I'm Brian Mackey. I'm joined in studio today by three experts from the University of Illinois Urbana-Champaign's Department of Crop Sciences, and we are talking about corn genetics and potential issues they've been studying with the future development of new corn hybrids. This has to do with a lack of genetic diversity, which could make it harder to develop corn that can withstand potential future threats, such as climate change, viruses, pests. We're talking about this with Camila Godoy dos Santos, a postdoc researcher at the U of I, Alex Lipka, professor of biometry, and Martin Bone, professor of maize breeding and genetics. You can join us at 800-222-9455. That's 800-222-9455. So, Alex, what are some of the ways farmers can balance, you know, the predictability they want? There's so many uncertainties in farming. If they can find something that they know works, a lot of farmers are going to stick with that, you know, while also ensuring this, you know, potential genetic diversity in the corn that they're, you know, breeding and growing.
14: Yeah. So there are multiple ways to approach this. I think the simplest thing is, Camila's research has shown that it's the training material for these genomic prediction models that really matter. You have to have your training corn have the same, you know, genes, alleles, allele frequency, all that stuff as your predicted hybrids. So her results showed compellingly that if you include the parents, you're going to get more accuracy. So that's one route. Another thing is when you're doing this genomic selection, you're selecting on the genetic potential of a hybrid. Okay, so breeders, if they use genomic selection, they might select for the best maize hybrids. Well, you can also select on the variability of the hybrid. So you can make sure you're intrinsically including some genetic variation in your decisions. And Martin is on some several projects that's looking into increasing genetic diversity into the heterodox groups themselves. That is adding some more exotic Legos into your box of Legos.
11: Okay. How do you actually do that? And I don't know who wants to take this, Camila or Martin. Like, what is that actually? Like, what is the process by which this happens?
10: So I think the process is a lengthy process, and this is the reason why industry is often reluctant to do this, because they reduce the eliteness of their germplasm by adding foreign materials, exotic materials. So they have to build it up again. So here at the university, we are able to do this. We can do this in the long run.
11: Because it's not economical to test.
10: Absolutely.
11: In the fields.
10: Yeah. Yeah.
11: Okay.
10: Yeah.
11: Okay.
10: And then also to make these crosses, and it takes time to develop these materials. And perhaps a little example. So we are developing, so we recognize that our modern corn hybrids lack the ability to interact with their soil microbiome. So they are not recognizing what microbes are there and then manage these according to their needs. And we've shown that early hybrids from the 60s, 70s, and 80s are able to do this. So we lost that trait. We lost that Lego piece out of our box, and we need to bring it back. And we recognize that we have to go back to teosinte, the undomesticated form of corn from Mexico, to bring back that trait. And this is what we are doing. And together with colleagues, we created crosses between modern corn and undomesticated corn, and over time developed these new varieties that again contain that little Lego piece that we lost, and we brought it back through that route.
11: I got to say, reading your research was the first time I'd ever been introduced to the concept of wild corn. I didn't even know that was something you could find in the world. I don't know if you can talk about that, and I understand that maybe, you know, going back in generations and, you know, bringing grandparent corn or great-grandparent corn, maybe Camila, you can talk about some of that work as well.
13: Yeah, you can go back in this population because we have a yield population, so that population can contain some genes resistant for disease and pest and disease. And we cross with the modern lines to try to get this resistance again. So, yeah, of course, because we have today elite lines in a real breeding program, in a modern breeding program, we have elite lines. And, for example, the stiff stock populations, they are elite lines, and you can go back in these yield lines and make these crosses, yeah.
11: We got a question from a listener, Sonia in Decatur, who emailed, said, when did this idea for adding Roundup to the corn come up? And why must we do this? And I'm going to tease. We actually have coming up tomorrow on the show a conversation about pesticide drift and some people who have, you know, some significant property next to commodity crop fields. And they're concerned. They've seen damage to their trees. They wonder about what it's doing. There's a school that was next to one of these fields, and the kids were told to shower after a cloud drifted into their playground one day. Mm-hmm. That's tomorrow's show. But, Martin, maybe you can address some of, you know, what is their value, I presume, since it's so wide, you know, what is the good in Roundup? What are some of the downsides? Talk us through that.
10: So corn is transgenic, so it carries genes that protect it against the herbicide. So we can spray and, you know, manage the all the weeds out of the cornfield without killing the our corn hybrids. And this is a very effective way of managing you know, these weeds. I have a breeding program for maize hybrids, particularly developed for organic farming systems. And when I talk to organic farmers, then managing weeds is on top of their list. You know, they want hybrids that can, you know, tolerate high weed pressure. And in conventional agriculture, we don't have that problem because we are using Roundup. And whether, you know, it's very effective. I think there are some of my colleagues are working on Roundup glyphosate tolerant wheat populations. And

0: expensive. So I think it's a great question to ask, and a great question to ask to the industry whether there are alternatives.
1: Yeah. This is probably the last question we may have time for. You sort of teased this idea that, you know, we could have a future without corn, right? I think I was thinking of that movie Interstellar. I don't know if you saw this about 10 years ago, science fiction film. Set aside the part where they go to space. The reason they're doing that is there's some unnamed blight on Earth. Corn is the only crop left in that version of our potential near future. Could there be a future, and Alex, I'll send this to you, like where we don't have corn because of, you know, some of these problems that, that you all are studying?
2: I think potentially, but unlike Interstellar, I don't think it's the end of the world.
1: Okay.
2: I think, honestly, my philosophical thoughts on this is we need diversity of foods to eat. So, for example, I'm really interested in so-called orphan crops in Africa. And I think that if you, like, put resources to such crops that maybe do not have as much, you know, advanced genotyping and phenotyping, we can get more food available, and it's more resilient to any stresses that the next future decades will throw at the fields.
1: Alex Lipka is a professor of biometry. Martin Bone is professor of maize breeding and genetics. And Camila Godoy dos Santos is a postdoc researcher, all in the Department of Crop Sciences, the University of Illinois Urbana-Champaign. Thank you so much for being with us, sharing your work with us today on the 21st Show.
2: Thank you for having us on.
3: Thank you.
0: This was awesome.

0: It's the 21st show. I'm Brian Mackey. And right now, sports history is being made in Springfield, Illinois. It's happening five nights a week at Robin Roberts Stadium, named for the local boy who became a Hall of Fame pitcher. Roberts made his major league debut in 1948, but this summer in Springfield, every player on the field is making a debut of sorts. That's because this is the inaugural season of the Women's Professional Baseball League. Created in 2024, the league aims to create a new professional career pathway for women ballplayers.
1: We're back in Springfield, Illinois, the one-time home of Abraham Lincoln, and now it's time for some Sunday night baseball. Chandra's just 18 years old, an Illinois native, drafted in the fourth round in the WPBL. Waits on that pitch, down the line on the right side. Chandra's in the two spot, she's looking for two bases. Head first into second, the tag in time. What a relay from right. Hunters get the victory 9-7 over the Heights. They've taken three of the four matchups from New York.
0: Highlights from some of the latest games this week. Now, this is not the first time women have played baseball professionally. Arguably the most notable of several previous attempts started in World War II with the All-American Girls Professional Baseball League. That was based right here in Illinois. For the rest of the hour today, we're going to talk about women's professional baseball then and now. Joining us from the new league is Allie Schroeder, captain of the Boston Hunters. Allie, welcome to the 21st show. Thanks for being here.
2: Thank you for having me.
0: Also here is Laura Furman, curator of collections and education at the Midway Village Museum in Rockford. They have an exhibit on the Rockford Peaches, which competed in the All-American Girls Professional Baseball League. Laura, welcome to you as well.
3: Thank you.
0: Listeners, you can join us, 800-222-9455. Have you been to one of these Women's Pro Baseball League games? Please let us know about your experience. Maybe you have memories of the All-American Girls Professional Baseball League or one of the other Women's Professional Baseball Leagues that has been developed over the years. 800-222-9455 is the number. Ellie, I'm going to start with you. Tell me about your baseball journey. How did you get into this sport?
2: Yeah, I grew up playing baseball in rural British Columbia, Canada. The thing to do is play a whole bunch of sports and activities when you're a kid up there. So I was in a whole bunch of sports and kind of fell in love with the game by the time I was 8 years old. Kind of played all through high school with the

0: boys on different travel ball teams and then decided I wanted to play college baseball. So I pursued that, became the first girl to sign and play Canadian collegiate baseball. And here we are, got drafted last November and playing in the WPBL now.
1: So how much of your career has been, you know, you're the only girl or one of a few girls on the boys team kind of thing?
0: Yeah, I would say, I mean, the majority of my career, I made Team Canada women's national team when I was 15 years old. So I had a bit of a crossover where I was playing women's baseball and boys baseball, but certainly right up until I graduated university, I was playing with the boys.
1: How was it for you? Or did you find it easy to integrate or were there bumps along the way?
0: Bumps along the way, for sure. Definitely had my fair share of, you know, discrimination on the field, mostly from other teams. Super, super grateful to grow up in a small town where, you know, all the boys I was playing baseball with were my best friends as well. We were going to school, we were neighbors. So I had a really good supportive environment from a young age from that perspective.
1: Laura Furman with the Midway Village Museum. Hearing that, so how does Allie's experience compare to the women who played in the All-American Girls Professional Baseball League, which, as I mentioned, is the subject of an exhibit. The Rockford Peaches were part of that at the museum now.
2: I think there are a lot of commonalities. You know, the women who were joining the league in the 1940s very often didn't have the opportunity to play women's sports in their schools and their communities. Very often, a lot of their experience was playing around the neighborhood with the boys in their area. Interested, Allie, to hear your connection to Canada, because when the All-American Girls Professional Baseball League got its start and they started recruiting players, they did tryouts not just in the U.S. but also throughout Canada as well. And a number of the Rockford Peaches who really made a big name for themselves were Canadian players as well.
1: Oh, that's interesting. Allie, are you tied in at all? I mean, or read in on the history of women's baseball in Canada?
0: I sure have. Yeah, I know, like Laura mentioned, quite a few players on the Rockford Peaches were from Saskatchewan, which it's mind-blowing to hear of the Canadians that were part of that time in history in women's baseball. But I'm definitely aware that, you know, the Canadian female baseball players played a large part in the original All-American Girls Baseball League.
1: Mm-hmm. So how did the All-American Girls Professional Baseball League come about? It's an Illinois story.
2: It is, thanks to Philip Wrigley, who was the owner of the Chicago Cubs. As World War II started to make an impact on the United States, the draft was put in place. We start sending young men off to war, and suddenly men's professional baseball was not looking so good. They were losing more than 500 of their best players who were going off to serve in the military. The minors were having their own similar problems, to the extent that some of the minor league teams ceased operation because they didn't have enough players. And so Philip Wrigley and some of his fellow businessmen sat down and said, how are we going to save our investment here? We need to make sure that people are still watching baseball. We need to still put people in seats and keep the enthusiasm up. And so they landed on establishing the All-American Girls Professional Baseball League, and started in the first year in 1943 with four teams, kept it mainly Midwestern. They had a team in Rockford, Illinois.
1: Peoria and others. Yeah, Peoria. I'm sorry to interrupt you. We're on a fixed clock on the show, and we have to take a break here. So we are going to continue this conversation about the past and the very live present happening this week in Springfield of women's professional baseball. We're talking with Laura Furman of the Midway Village Museum, Allie Schroeder, captain of the Boston Hunters, one of the four teams competing in Springfield. We'll be back after a short break. This is the 21st Show.
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4: 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The iconic series Bergerac has been reimagined, starring Damian Maloney in the title role. He's a detective barely holding himself together after the loss of his wife. 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The series is created by Toby Whitehouse, who is also responsible for Being Human and The Game. 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
1: It's the 21st show. I'm Brian Mackey. We are talking about women's professional baseball. History is being made this month and next in Springfield, Illinois, as the Women's Pro Baseball League is launching its inaugural season there. Four teams from New York, Boston, and two from California are competing five nights a week, a few doubleheaders on Saturdays, again, making history here. We're speaking with Allie Schroeder, captain of the Boston Hunters, about her experience. We're also joined by Laura Furman, who's curator of collections and education at the Midway Village Museum in Rockford, which has an exhibit on the Rockford Peaches, which competed in the All-American Girls Professional Baseball League in the 1940s and 50s. 800-222-9455. That's 800-222-9455. And Laura, we were talking about how the league developed. It did have sort of a limit on it, though, and it eventually wrapped up and ended its life. I don't know if you can take us to the end of the story of the Rockford Peaches and the other teams.
2: Sure. The league continued until 1954, but found that by the late 40s, men's baseball was back in action with the war having ended. Gas rationing was no longer a thing. People were back on the road seeking out entertainment, all kinds of places. And increasingly, TV was becoming part of people's homes and their entertainment. And all of those things meant that the attendance for the All-American Professional Women's Professional Baseball League dropped pretty precipitously, to the point that the league ended in 1954.
1: So, Allie, tell me about the Boston Hunters. I mean, you mentioned when you were drafted to, you know, taking the field in Springfield this month. What has that process been like?
0: Yeah, I mean, a little bit different for me. Like, I work full-time as a firefighter back home, so I kind of do a dual career. But definitely a lot of personal preparation, getting hyped and excited to finally arrive in Springfield and meet my team. I think Boston and all the other teams are in really interesting boats where we can build a franchise from the ground up. I mean, this is the first time any of these teams have ever been a thing. So now that we're all here in Springfield, just trusting the preparation that we've all done individually to get to this point where we're able to call ourselves professional baseball players for the first time ever. And now taking that personal preparation and putting it towards a team goal of winning a championship for Boston.
1: You know, when I first heard about this happening in Springfield, I've lived in Springfield 21 years now, and it's not like, I think, you know, the first city people would think of for professional baseball. there's like a college wood bat team that plays there in the summer. No disrespect to the Springfield Lucky Horseshoes. But like, what was your reaction? I mean, did you have to look it up on a map when you first heard about this?
0: I mean, I did have to look it up on a map. I personally was pretty excited. And I mean, coming from rural Canada, Springfield is kind of like home to me, the cornfields and everything. So, and I think that, you know, having something of this magnitude in a smaller city, town, I mean, it pulls the town together. Everybody really rallies behind it. So I definitely see the vision that the league was going with. And I think we're seeing great success from that perspective.
1: What have the games been like for you?
0: I mean, incredible. We've had great, like amounts of people come out. Our opening day sold out. And since then, I mean, you know, the midweek games are obviously a little bit different. people working and whatnot during the week, but weekends certainly gets people out to the ballpark. The atmosphere is great. The league is doing a great job of creating an exciting atmosphere for women's baseball in the stands and in the announcer's booth as well. So I think that it's been a lot of fun, not just for the players, but for the fans as well.
1: I will say you're also competing with the state fair this week, so that could be some stiff competition. I don't know if you've made it to the state fair. How have you found life in Springfield for the time you've been there? And you can be honest, the good, the bad, the indifferent.
0: Yeah, my honest opinion is I've actually really enjoyed it. Like I said, it's kind of similar to home for me. We've got out to the rodeo, the state fair. There's definitely things going on. I think that, you know, living in the Midwest in the summertime is a different experience for a lot of people that especially aren't from the United States. And I think, you know, depending on what mindset you go into it with, it can be a cool experience as well.
1: So, Laura, can you talk a little bit more about the All-American Girls Professional Baseball League and its sort of evolution season by season and, you know, the support they had initially and, you know, how that compares to what we've been seeing happening in Springfield this month?
2: Sure. Well, the teams that got their start with the league were placed in communities that stepped up and raised a little money up front that could be matched by Wrigley. So there was a lot of buy-in, particularly in Rockford from the beginning. There was a fan club with member units being sold. Some of my favorite artifacts in our Peaches collection are wonderful scrapbooks kept by kids in Rockford who were taking pictures and pens and balls to every game they could to get every last autograph they could from Peaches players. So there was definitely a lot of community support rallying behind the Peaches.
1: You know, nowadays, Laura, we think of like women's sports as being an inspiration to especially to little girls. You know, you see girls lining up for autographs and stuff like that. Sometimes, though, when we apply modern thinking to the past, you know, that's not quite the way the story was. Do you have evidence in your collection of, like, you know, little girls being inspired by this? Because, I mean, obviously what happened to that professional baseball league was not ultimately an inspiring story, at least how it ended.
2: Despite it having ended after 12 seasons, these women went on to some pretty tremendous things. Most of these women started playing with the league as teenagers, sometimes not even out of high school, often had never been away from home before, and many of them went on to take the lessons of what they were able to achieve as athletes and say, well, why should I let things stop me? We had Peaches players who went on to be physical therapists, went on to be professors at Midwestern universities, working in banks, all kinds of careers that at that time probably would have been discouraged. And even if their baseball career was only 12 years for the league, I think they didn't let anything slow them down. They were also compensated better in some cases than their parents were. And that, I think, too, set them up for success in life and chasing dreams.
1: Maybe this is a good time to shout out Maybelle Blair, 99 years young. I think she recently threw out a ceremonial first pitch at a game in Rockford. If I remember bringing the news story correctly, she did have a 37-year career at the Northrop Corporation, one of only three women managers at that company at the time. Allie, let me come back to you. I believe you're 24 years old. You've come of age in a world in which, you know, women's sports are much more of a thing than they were in the past. The WNBA is older than you are. You know, women's soccer is obviously a big deal every 4 years, at least in the context of the World Cup. But, you know, women's baseball is where some of these other sports were, you know, years ago, at least at this attempt at starting a professional league. I wonder how you've experienced that, you know, that progress or lack of progress. How do you think about that? Or maybe you don't think about it and you're just concentrating on the game day to day.
0: Yeah, I mean, I think it's hard as any female athlete at any level to not think about it right now. I think now is such an exciting time for women in sports. And I think about this across all sports, as focused as I am on women's baseball. I mean, in Canada, I watch hockey a lot. So talking about the Women's Hockey League and seeing the trajectory that has taken, I only hope for the exact same thing to happen with the Women's Professional Baseball League. I don't think there is any better time for these startup leagues to be happening. And I think it's just all around a really exciting time to see the love and support that, you know, communities have to give to women's sports that we haven't had in so long.
1: Allie, I know you have a practice coming up at noon, so I'm going to let you go a little before the end of the show. But I do, you mentioned you're a firefighter in Canada, a wildland firefighter, if I have that right. And, you know, Canadian wildfires, you may not know this, but that is a phrase we have heard a lot in the news in Illinois and across the Midwest because a lot of smoke has drifted down. Have you been called up for service recently? What is that like for you?
0: Yeah, so I am entering my 7th year of service with the BC Wildfire Service at home. We are seeing the exact same climate change that everybody in the States is seeing. Obviously, you get our smoke quite a bit. I'm super grateful that they've given me this time off to be here and pursue this dream with the understanding that I'll be back soon to do my part helping our communities at home.
1: Where do you see the Women's Pro Baseball League going from here?
0: I see some expanding in our near future. I think that it would be really cool to see, you know, an expansion of teams. Like I talk about the PWHL, the WNBA, exact same thing. And I think the biggest thing on my mind right now is I want to go live in Boston and be able to represent Boston's team while living, training, and playing in the city.
1: Yeah, absolutely. Although I get probably saves a lot on the travel budget for this first season to play it all in one spot. All right, Allie, I know you need to go. Thank you so much for being with us and sharing your experience with us today on the 21st show.
0: Thank you for having me.
1: Laura, I'm going to keep you around until the end of the program. We're speaking now with Laura Furman, Curator of Collections and Education at Midway Village Museum in Rockford, which has an exhibit on the Rockford Peaches. Maybe we can just talk about that exhibit for a moment. What can people see? What are some of the highlights of some of the artifacts you've curated there?
2: Some of the things that people will see are stories on the experiences of specific players. Some of the best players that we had, like Dottie Kamenschek. We have some fun things from Bobby Thompson, who played for the Peaches a couple of years towards the end. She's given us her cleats and her glove and had shared her story of growing up as a kid and throwing the ball around in her backyard. My favorite thing with her case is that we have an essay that she wrote for what I'm planning to do on my summer vacation, which was all about how excited she was to be playing baseball for the summer with a team that was affiliated with a local business.
1: Are there any lessons from the Rockford Peaches or the All-American Girls Professional Baseball League more broadly that can work today that people like Laura Allie, who is no longer with us, Laura, can take from them today?
2: Well, these women really were fabulous athletes, and they stepped up to the challenge. You know, they started out playing a game that was more like softball rules, shorter distances between bases, bigger balls, things like that. And by the end of the league's history, they were playing a game that really was what the men were playing. I think that's a very relevant story today as it was then. They really rose to the challenge and showed their prowess and their skill.
1: Laura Furman is Curator of Collections and Education at Midway Village Museum in Rockford, which has an exhibit on the Rockford Peaches. We also spoke a little earlier with Allie Schroeder, captain of the Boston Hunters, which is competing in the Women's Pro Baseball League. They are playing the New York Heights tomorrow, Thursday, 6:30 p.m. at Robin Roberts Stadium in beautiful Springfield, Illinois, if you want to check that out. Laura, thank you so much for being with us today on the 21st show.
2: Thank you.

0: That is it for us today. Coming up on tomorrow's program, as I teased earlier, the pesticides that farmers use can drift miles beyond where they are originally deployed, harming plants, trees, and people. We'll talk about how it happens, as well as what could change with a little more regulation. Plus, we'll talk with a Springfield woman who, in collaboration with her sister, is going to Burning Man and installing a large sculpture that will also eventually make its way back from the California desert to here in Illinois. That's all coming up tomorrow on the 21st show. We love hearing from you about what you think about what we've been talking about or future suggestions for topics. You can email us. talk@21stshow.org is the address. 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Our digital producer is Coulson Khan. 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I'm Brian Mackey. Thanks for listening. We'll talk with you again tomorrow.
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